Fantastic Cat on Out of the Box. I featured their third album recently as an album of the week. It's called Cat Out of Hell, and that was Elevator. We heard Afghan Whigs before that with Duvateen. That'll be on their next album. And Tori Amos has just released her new album, In Times of Dragons. And I started off that set with the title song to it. 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It's all new rock, Americana, and blues. And from the new album, I'm People, here's Hiss Golden Messenger on Out of the Box.

That's Jessica Hoop on Out of the Box from her new album Long Wave Home and a song called Caravan. Finishing up that set that also included a new one from Old Crow Medicine Show called Last American Waltz, one of a couple of songs they've released ahead of their next album Union Made, and both of the songs feature Molly Tuttle joining them on vocals. We heard I'm With Her before that, Sarah Jarosz, Aoife O'Donovan, and Sarah Watkins doing the live version of Standing on the Fault Line from their new album, Sing Me Alive. And His Golden Messenger started off that set with Shaky Eyes, one of the tracks from their new album. I'm Paul Shagrew, and I'm going to play you a whole set now from the tribute album to the music of Guy Clark. A lot of artists have gotten together to recreate his debut album from 1975, which was called Old Number One. Here's Jade Bird with probably the most famous song off the album on Out of the Box.

up a kitchen and sang another verse to that old song. Come on, Jack, that son of a bitch is coming.

There's a whole set of songs from the tribute album to the late Guy Clark on Out of the Box. It's called Old Number One Revisited because it's a recreation of his debut album from 1975 that was called Old Number One. That was Margo Price with Rita Ballou. We heard Andrew Combs with Rodney Crowell, who was actually on the first album that Guy Clark put out back in 1975, and he joins Andrew Combs on that version of Desperados Waiting for a Train. And Jade Bird did her version of L.A. Freeway from that album. I'm Paul Shagrew, and here's a great new song from Devin Gafilian. This will be on his next album. It's called IRL, or In Real Life, on Out of the Box.

That's the band who call themselves Ian Sweet on Out of the Box and Criminal Kissing from their Shiver Struck album. They've been around for about 10 years now. Jillian Medford is their lead singer. We heard Foo Fighters with a song from their new album called Window. And Devin Gafilian started off that set with his newest song called IRL. I'm Paul Shagrew. I've got time for one more set, and I'll start it up with the title cut to the new Ziggy Marley album. It's called Bright Side on Out of the Box.

0: Lindsey Jordan and Snail Mail finishing up out of the box tonight with a song from their first album in 5 years called Ricochet. That was My Maker. We also heard Fruit Bats, the band led by Eric D. Johnson, who's also a member of Bonnie Light Horseman. And that's a song from the next Fruit Bats album called The Landfill. And Ziggy Marley has just released his new album. That was the title cut to it, starting off that set called Bright Side. And that's going to do it for me, Paul Shagrew. Thanks for listening tonight. Talk to you again tomorrow night at 7 with more new rock, Americana, and blues.
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Into jazz programming this evening, music from drumming great Dave Weckl and the Dave Weckl Band live in St. Louis, live at the Chesterfield Jazz Festival in St. Louis. And the track there called The Zone, Dave Weckl. Getting us into our jazz programming, I'm Jay Sennett, Sennett in Session now here on 89.5 WHRV HD Norfolk, 88.5 WHRG HD Gloucester Point, 90.1 WHRX HD Nesselwattox, 91.9 WHRE HD Eastville, and 88.1 WHRL Emporia. Thanks so much for tuning in. I'm Jay Sennett, host and producer for the show. Put together a nice varied jazz program for you. Kick back and relax and enjoy some of this great music with these amazing musicians like this guy here, Brazilian guitarist Sandro Albert, from his Soulful People release, a track called Samba City, into the set.

Support comes from Virginia Arts Festival, presenting bassist Christian McBride with his jazz quintet, Ursa Major. Fresh from his 11th Grammy Award win, McBride brings his iconic sound to the Sandler Center Sunday, May 17th. Tickets at vafest.org.

Closing the set with trumpeter Brian Lynch from his Torch Bearers release, Luck of the Draw. The track wrapping up the set of four, and pianist Nat Adderley Jr. from Took So Long with People Make the World Go Round. Robert Jospe and the Quartet with a track from his Night Sky release. Joss, a great drummer, percussionist, composer, did a lot of writing on this record. Robert Jospe up there near Charlottesville, Virginia. Crooked Mile, the track. And guitarist Sandro Albert starting the set from Soulful People with Samba City. We are underway with jazz here on Sanded in Session. Thanks so much for tuning in. Out of Finland, the Finnish Afro-Cuban Jazz Orchestra. Nice take on the classic Manteca into the set.

Wrapping up the set of two, vocalist, well, she identifies herself as the Black Madonna. Between the Lines, the CD and the track, they're called Afro Blue. I don't think we'll hear Madonna doing Afro Blue. maybe she did at some point in her career. I don't know. The Black Madonna wrapping up the set. And the Finnish Afro-Cuban Jazz Orchestra starting the set with Manteca starting that set. Great band. The record's on Nexus Jazz Records out of Helsinki, Finland. Send it in session underway here on 89.5. Saxophonist Phil Woods from a record he recorded way back in 1957 called Warm Moods, playing alto saxophone on the Brubeck classic In Your Own Sweet Way on 89.5.

One of the all-time great swing and jazz recordings, man. One of my personal favorite recordings as well. Sonny Stitt, saxophonist Sonny Stitt, New York Jazz, the record on Verve Records, 1956, 57, somewhere around that time frame. Alone Together, some of the best alto and tenor saxophone work you'll hear on any recording, man. Just a fantastic record. And with a fantastic group, Ray Brown bass, Papa Joe Jones drums, Jimmy Jones at the piano, Sonny Stitt, alto, tenor saxophones. And another great saxophonist, Phil Woods. And the record actually from the same time period, 56, 57, Warm Moods with Dave Brubeck's own, In Your Own Sweet Way. Phil Woods playing alto saxophone. Great stuff. I'm Jay Sennett, Sennett in Session right here at 89.5 WHRVHD Norfolk, 88.5 WHRGHD Gloucester Point, 90.1 WHRXHD Nassauwettings, 91.9 WHREHD Eastville, and 88.1 WHRL Emporia. Drumming great Nate Smith, Chesapeake native too, Nate Smith from his Grammy award-winning release, Live Action. One of the Grammys, he won two Grammys actually. One was for Best Alternative Jazz Record. Let's listen to a couple of tracks starting this set of three, and then we'll wrap up the set of three with one of the all-time great landscape-changing drummers, the great Billy Cobham. So a set of drummers here leading their sessions.

That's powerhouse drummer Billy Cobham from his Spectrum release on Atlantic Records, which was kind of a big success for him. And at the time, I think he was still with the Mahavishnu Orchestra. I think this record came out in 73. And Billy was, I think he was still with the Mahavishnu Orchestra or getting ready to leave the band, or maybe left the band because of the success of Spectrum. Tremendous success with this record. Snoopy's Search for the Red Baron, the track there, Billy Cobham. And drummer Nate Smith from a completely different generation, Chesapeake native too, from his Live Action release. We heard Cough Drop and Automatic. And I have a Billy Cobham story. I'll take this long story and make it short. There used to be a club in downtown Norfolk called the Judge's Chambers down on Monticello Avenue. And one night I was playing there, and the waiter said, "Man, there's a guy at the bar that would like to buy you a drink, you know, when you're finished playing, you know." I said, "Okay, I'll check it out on break." And by the time the break came along, I forgot about it. And I was just sitting there, and the waiter came over and said, "Man, the guy's still waiting over there at the bar." And I couldn't see around the corner to who was. I said, "Oh, yeah, yeah. Well, let me go over and say hi to this guy. Yeah, I'm not going to have the drink, though, you know. But I'll go say hi to him." So I walked around the corner, and lo and behold, sitting at the bar, the legendary Billy Cobham. I'm like, "Billy Cobham in the Judge's Chambers?" It was like one of those things where you like see it, but you don't quite believe it. But it was really Billy Cobham. And we talked for a while. I even got him to sit in. He sat in and played a tune or two on my kit. And I asked him, you know, why was he in Norfolk? Because he wasn't playing. His father lived here, William Cobham Sr. And actually, at that time, Mr. Cobham Sr. and I had the same eye doctor. And now I don't know if his father was born here or not. I don't know. But I know Mr. Cobham Sr. lived here in Norfolk, and Billy was here visiting his father. But I'll never forget that night, though. Imagine being a drummer, right? You walk around the corner, and there's Billy Cobham, you know, sitting there. And had a lot of great things to say about what we were doing, man. He was just really nice, man, down to earth, and was certainly one of my personal drumming heroes, Billy Cobham. I'm Jay Sennett, Sennett in Session, one of the Air Force ensembles up next, the Falconeers, with their take on Impressions to start the set.

Love this record. Trumpeter Naoya Ogura from his Colors of a Journey release with Moon wrapping up the set, and drummer Ulysses Owens Jr. from his CD Around the World with You. And starting the set, the United States Air Force Academy Band, the Falconeers, from their Watershed release with nice arrangement on Impressions, starting that set. Send It in Session right here on 89.5. Here's saxophonist Jesse Ryan from his Bridges release with the title track.

That's guitarist Philip Catherine and the Brussels Jazz Orchestra from Meeting Colors with On the Ground, and Jesse Ryan starting the set from his Bridges release with the title track. Send It In Session right here on 89.5, Monday through Thursday nights from 9 until 1, Saturday mornings midnight until 4, and Sunday afternoons from 1 until 5. Thank you so much for tuning in. The late saxophonist Bob Berg up next from his Riddles release on 89.5. El Curo.

Closing the set with music from pianist Billy Childs. Love his piano playing, love his writing, too. One Fleeting Instant, the name of the track there. That's a tune he recorded years ago, I think on his first recording, actually. Nice remake there. Triumvirate, the CD. I'm not exactly sure what that means. Maybe it's what, the power of three, something like that. Since this is a trio, it makes sense. Triumvirate. I hope I'm pronouncing that correctly, too. One Fleeting Instant, pianist Billy Childs, and Bob Berg from the Riddles release, Romero's Dream, written by Chick Corea and featuring Chick on the track. I'm Jay Sennett, Sennett in Session here at 89.5 WHRVHD Norfolk, 88.5 WHRGHD Gloucester Point, 90.1 WHRXHD Massawattix, 91.9 WHREHD Eastville, and 88.1 WHRL Emporia. Your saxophone is Jesse Davis and the quartet from the Reflections release into the set.

Swinging nicely out of that set, drummer Sonori Kirk from his CD What a Day. A Thing Like That, the name of the track. And another great drummer from a completely different generation, the great Shelly Mann from the Best Of collection on drummer Shelly Mann. Doxy, the Sonny Rollins composition. Pianist composer Silvano Monasterios from The River. Carmen and Lena, the name of the track. That was my top pick from a year ago, Silvano Monasterios, my top pick of the year. Fantastic record. And saxophonist Jesse Davis with the quartet from Reflections with Blue Autumn starting that set. Jazz right here on Send It In Session. Thank you for tuning in. The legendary pianist, composer, and arranger Bob Florence and his limited edition big band from the Jewels collection to start this set.

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There's no place for me.

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How could anybody try to deal with something so completely absurd? Cause every single second of the day I live in wild anticipation of my ultra cool ringtone. It's seven random bars of music from my favorite band, always loud and distorted. How could I go on if I could never post an

radical life. You seem annoyed that throughout our conversation I've been texting and I've done a little Skyping. It may seem rude me to text while you talk, but it's okay because I'm listening to you even as I'm typing. And now they're telling me that every time I drive and use my phone, I have to use a hands-free device.

That's the group Sphere, a group that was put together to celebrate the music of Thelonious Sphere Monk, actually. Although, you know, over time they started playing other tunes like this one here. I didn't know what time it was. It's not a Monk composition. But initially, that's why the band was put together. Charlie Rouse, Kenny Barron, Bird Songs, the CD. And they branched out, like I said, and got away from the music of Monk. And drummer, vocalist, arranger, Dave Tall from Texting and Driving with the Texting Song. Dave Tall. Shirley Horn. Wow. May the Music Never End, the CD with Never Let Me Go, and Bob Florence and the Limited Edition starting the set. From Jules with Carmelo's by the Freeway, kicking off that set. Send it in session here at 89.5 WHRV HD Norfolk, 88.5 WHRG HD Gloucester Point, 90.1 WHRX HD Nassauwetics, 91.9 WHRE HD Eastville, and 88.1 WHRL Emporia. The San Francisco Jazz Collective up next from the music of Miles Davis with Sean Jones's arrangement of So What, also featuring Sean Jones and Robin Eubanks playing the trombone.

mágica, um poema. É a coisa mais linda que eu já vi passar. Ah, por que estou tão sozinho?

Great Latin jazz ensemble here called Sonido Solar. Eddie Palmieri presents Sonido Solar. And that was the Claire Fisher classic, Morning, wrapping up the set of five, and vocalist Sarah Gazarek from her Thirsty Ghost release with Lonely Hours, saxophonist Scott Hamilton, Falling in Love with Love from the Rodgers and Hart songbook, and Stan Getz, the girl from Ipanema, from the compact jazz sampler on Verve Records. And starting the set, the San Francisco Jazz Collective from the music of Miles Davis with So What, starting that set. Time for one more set, taking us up towards the top of the hour, then we wrap it up, starting with the legendary saxophonist Sonny Rollins, and he was joined in the studio by the great John Coltrane, and this wasn't planned, supposedly. You know, Train just happened to have his horn and stopped by the studio that day. And Sonny said, "Hey, man, you got your horn, right? Let's play some blues." And that's exactly what they did. And it became Tenor Madness.

Beautifully done. Trumpeter Jeremy Pelt from The Art of Intimacy, Volume 2. Closing out the set with Slow Hot Wind, wrapping up the set of three. And a group out of France, and this was the only record I ever heard by them. They're called Lunatic. Actually, the group is called Sixen. The name of the CD is called Lunatic Taxi. And Michael Brecker was a special guest on a few tracks on this record. And this was the only record I ever heard from this band. And this record was released on Verve Forecast Records back in 1996. Yeah, Sixen, S-I-X-U-N, Lunatic Taxi. And if you like world jazz, fusion, that kind of sound, if you can find this record anywhere, it's probably long out of print, but if you can find it somewhere, highly recommend it, man. Fantastic world jazz fusion project. Sixen, Lunatic Taxi. And the legendary saxophonist Sonny Rollins from the Best Of collection with Tenor Madness. That was the title of the record that was released. And I told you a little bit of the story. You know, Sonny's date, Sonny's recording session, and John Coltrane happened to pop by the studio that day. I'm not sure if Train was supposed to do some recording or what, but he did and showed up and had his horn with him, and Sonny invited him to play. And that's what came out of that session, Tenor Madness, two of the all-time great jazz saxophonists. That wraps it up for me. I'm Jay Sennett. 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Had a lot of fun playing the music for you. Time for me to wrap it up and head on out. We'll let Oystein Siva take us up to the top of the hour. And as always, more great programming coming your way here on 89.5. Please stay with us, and thank you for tuning in.

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2: Sunny and nice today with a high temperature pushing 80. Chance for showers, possible thunderstorms tonight. Overnight low dropping back around 59. Showers lingering into Thursday morning. Then we can expect partly sunny skies. Highs near 70 degrees. 12 noon here at 89.5. 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
5: Obama is younger than a lot of former ex-presidents. There is this not insignificant sense of desperation on the left and among Democrats for a leader. And Obama, as we learned in the reporting, is seen as someone who can still mobilize an awful lot of people.
4: Our reporter Peter Slevin asked Barack Obama the question on a lot of people's minds: should Obama be doing more right now for the Democrats?
6: 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And B, I promise you, if I was out there every day, you'd be tired of me.
4: That and a lot more ahead today on the New Yorker Radio Hour, right after the news.
7: Live from NPR News, I'm Lakshmi Singh. President Trump has arrived in Beijing for a two-day bilateral meeting with Chinese leader Xi Jinping. NPR's Jennifer Pack reports it is the first time a U.S. president has visited in nearly a decade.
8: Trump was the last U.S. president to visit since 2017. And after all of the ceremonial pomp, Trump still launched a trade war with China. He imposed even more tariffs and sanctions last year when he returned to office. Chinese officials retaliated, and the two sides reached a sort of pause last fall. But it's fragile. The two leaders are keen to stabilize the relationship. Chinese media showed roads leading out of the Beijing capital airport were lined with U.S. and Chinese flags side by side to greet Trump's arrival. An editorial in the state-owned People's Daily said China-U.S. relations cannot go back to what it was in the past, but there could be a better future. Jennifer Pack, NPR News, Beijing.
7: NPR's Kirk Sigler reports the state visit has major implications for American farmers who've been severely affected by inflation and flat commodity prices.
9: Joe Vaklovic is a former Chicago Trade Board analyst who hosts the closely followed podcast Standard Grain. He's been skeptical that a solid deal will come out of this summit.
10: Is China really going to buy 25 million metric tons of U.S. soybeans next year, despite the fact that Brazil's got more than ever to export? Chinese demand maybe falling off a little bit. I don't know. It's a hot topic and a good question.
9: Hope that any trade deal with China includes a firm commitment to buy a lot of soybeans.
7: That's NPR's Kirk Sigler reporting. As redistricting battles lean more heavily in favor of Republicans vying to win seats in this year's midterms and keep control of Congress, South Carolina has gone the other way. Gavin Jackson with South Carolina Public Radio says a handful of Republicans in the state Senate joined their Democratic colleagues to push back on President Trump's nationwide call to Republicans to redraw legislative maps.
11: The Senate defeated a last-minute redistricting push in the state as the legislative session nears its end. Five South Carolina Republican senators joined Democrats in killing a bill that would allow lawmakers to take up congressional redistricting after session ends. The five Republicans included Majority Leader Shane Massey, who fielded several calls from President Trump to consider drafting a new map to eliminate Congressman Jim Clyburn's seat, the lone Democratic district of the state's seven. Massey said the map, hastily crafted without public input or thorough vetting, could actually make several districts more competitive for Democrats. Even if the House passes a new map it is considering, time is not on its side in the Senate. For NPR News, I'm Gavin Jackson in Columbia, South Carolina.
7: The South Carolina Supreme Court has granted a new trial for Alec Murdoch, the disgraced former attorney who was convicted 3 years ago of murdering his wife and son. Murdoch's defense team argues that a court clerk tampered with the jury in the original murder trial. This is NPR News.
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2: This is WHRO News with a look at local, state, and regional headlines. Virginia Beach's landmark Cavalier Hotel and Resort could soon be sold to an out-of-state operator. The Virginia Beach Development Authority is looking at reassigning what is known as the GAP financing agreement to New England-based Wilstock Street Acquisitions, LLC. The agreement was part of the effort to redevelop the nearly 100-year-old hotel. Approximately 60 gallons of fuel leaked Tuesday morning after a crash involving a tractor trailer and Suffolk Public Works blocking truck on South Quay Road. The two-vehicle accident occurred at approximately 7:20. State and national Democrats are criticizing Republican 2nd District Representative Jen Kiggins over an interview during which they say she endorsed racist remarks from conservative radio host Rich Herrera. Kiggins, in a post on X, later said she did not agree with the language used. The Democratic Party called for Kiggins to, quote, apologize for agreeing with openly and racist and vile remarks. Jefferson Manor Motel Apartments, one of Virginia Beach's oldest motels that was later converted into apartments and listed on the National Register of Historic Places, has been raised to make room for a series of senior apartments. A next-door office building that was built in 1971 also is set to be demolished. Construction on the project will begin next year. Barry Graham, WHRO News. For full coverage, go to WHRO.org.
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4: Welcome to The New Yorker Radio Hour. I'm David Remnick. The Obama Presidential Center opens next month on the Chicago Lakeshore. It has the usual replica of the Oval Office and many floors of art installations by some spectacular living artists. But it also describes itself not as a museum, but as a center for civic engagement.
14: Yeah, we've got a storytelling booth. So we want every visitor to go in there and talk about their own lives and what's happening in their communities and what frustrations they have and what changes they think they could bring about. Much like working did back then, except this will be digitally recorded.
4: Tickets to visit went on sale this week. When Barack Obama left office in January of 2017, his approval ratings were relatively high, and yet he was handing over the reins to a man whose policy and character was in every way a repudiation of what Obama meant to people. Trump promised to undo Obama's accomplishments, nearly every one. He would end the Iran nuclear deal. He would certainly go after Obamacare. And to this day, Trump insults the Obamas in blatantly racist terms. So the question of Barack Obama's legacy is clouded and complicated. Peter Slevin, who lives in Chicago and covers politics for The New Yorker, has reported on Barack Obama's post-presidency in the magazine, and he recently met with the former president. Peter, we have been talking about Obama for a very long time. I remember very distinctly being in Chicago with you on Election Day in 2008. It's been a long time. And now Obama's in the wilderness. He's an ex-president for quite a while now. And over and over and over again, I would hear, you would hear from all kinds of people, where is Obama? And that, in some way, was the generating question of this piece. Tell me a little bit about that question and why it exists at this late date.
15: So the world is on fire, as an awful lot of people think. You have Donald Trump's presidency. He's running roughshod over the rule of law. He started a war in Iran. He doesn't seem to be listening to most anyone. The guardrails are down. And the question is, who will lead the opposition? Who could make a difference in leading the country forward into the midterms, into the 2028 election? And so many people say, well, what about that Barack Obama guy? He seemed to be pretty popular. He seemed to have some ideas. What's he doing exactly?
4: But the where is Obama question has long roots. It began immediately after he left office. And, you know, you saw a guy who, after 8 years in office, was suddenly hanging around with Richard Branson and kite surfing or whatever he was doing and having a good long extended vacation, started making money in Netflix. And suddenly you started hearing, this is before the second term. Suddenly you started hearing at all kinds of corners, where is Obama? Why isn't he more in the thick of things? And his answer was always, I can't be a political commentator. It was a traditional response to what the post-presidency is.
15: That's exactly right. He said he wanted to be quiet a little while, is how he put it. He said he would speak up when his values seemed to be challenged. But he really didn't expect Trump 1.0 or 2.0 to be as bad as it was. He thought he could not exactly coast over the horizon, but that he could just take a big step back, focus on his family, focus on some projects that he cared about, and learn how to kite surf.
4: Yeah.
15: And pretty quickly, people said, well, wait a minute, why are you kite surfing and hanging out with rich people when we need you?
4: Now, you've spent time with Obama just recently in Chicago. And one of the things he told you is that if he spent more time in politics, he'd have trouble at home.
15: He said there is genuine tension, that's how he put it, with Michelle Obama about how involved he is in politics. He said he recognizes how many people are calling on him to ride to the rescue or do even more. And he said, look, my wife Michelle didn't expect this to be happening at this point in our lives. We gave it the office for all those years. It was really hard. There's a scene in the story where she talks about flying away from Washington, D.C. on January 20th, 2017. And she gets on the plane to fly to Palm Springs, where they'll have the beginnings of a vacation. And she said she sobbed uncontrollably for 30 minutes. She said, this was so hard. These 8 years were so hard. There was so much pressure. And of course, she was always a reluctant recruit to politics. She's never cared for it. And she wanted to get away, and she thought it only fair that her husband get to get away too.
4: Peter, you wrote a biography of Michelle Obama, an excellent book. Is it your impression that in sum, she really disliked the White House years?
15: I think she had very mixed feelings about the White House years. She certainly grew into the role after having a hard time at the beginning. She focused on issues of race and class. She focused

0: She really disliked the White House years?
1: I think she had very mixed feelings about the White House years. She certainly grew into the role after having a hard time at the beginning. She focused on issues of race and class. She focused on things that she cared about and really used her platform. I remember a moment where she was talking on stage about how first ladies are seen and how much it's a question of their fashion. And she had bangs at the time. Mm-hmm. And she said, you know, one hopes that after a while, people stop looking at the bangs and they look at what you're standing in front of. And she felt that she, I think, used her time really well and made a bit of a difference in significant ways, but she was ready to move on.
0: Now,
1: she never liked the political part of it. She didn't like the political part of it even when, you know, Barack Obama was in the state Senate here in Illinois. At one point, I believe she said, you know, Barack, why are you doing this? It's not noble.
0: Now, you started asking the question of where is Obama months ago in your reporting. And inevitably, when you start doing that, that question gets back to the subject. It gets back to Obama. It gets back to his people. And you indicate in your piece that that question, where is Obama, makes him very unhappy.
1: He feels he's doing an awful lot more than any modern president has ever done or been asked to do. And he feels that people actually don't recognize, haven't recognized what it is that he's doing. And he thinks he ought to get some credit for that. The contrast is pretty clear with, for example, George W. Bush. We know that he has very strong feelings about Trump. In the reporting, someone told me of a conversation with George Bush not long ago who had, quote, scathing things to say about Donald Trump. But he's in Dallas, he's painting, and he is keeping his own counsel, as he said he learned from his parents.
0: Let's listen to what Barack Obama tells you about the question, where is Obama and why isn't he doing more? You brought this up in your conversation with him in Chicago. Let's listen.
2: I understand why people feel that way, because people aren't looking at me like a historical comparison to other presidents. You know, they don't care the fact that, you know, no other ex-president was the main surrogate for their party for four election cycles after they left office. I think the real answer there, A, I'm doing more than you think, and B, I promise you if I was out there every day, you'd be tired of me. I also think, though, that the fact that people want me to, quote unquote, be doing more is a good sign. There has not been as decided a shift in American attitudes as we are making out.
0: Let's take that answer one piece at a time. I think what he's saying is that the fact that people are asking, where is Obama, insofar as they do, let's not overestimate it, but insofar as they do, means that we're in a state of real crisis. But I have to point out, as you do in your piece, that when Donald Trump was elected initially, Obama said that he expected his own achievements only to get rolled back by a measure of about 15%. That was a mistake, wasn't it?
1: He acknowledges that he underestimated the impact of Donald Trump and where Donald Trump would go from there. It's interesting. That day he met with Donald Trump, the traditional post-election meeting in the Oval Office that you reported about in your terrific piece from 2016, I was told that Obama went in to make a bit of a pitch to Trump. Don't give up on the Affordable Care Act. Don't give up on the Dreamers. Definitely do not give up on the Iran nuclear deal. And Trump said, well, you know, I'll consider that. And Obama thought, well, you know, just maybe. Wasn't going to put too much weight on that, but he thought just maybe that was true. And he essentially felt that the center would hold. Needless to say, he, like a lot of us, underestimated the damage that Donald Trump could do. And, you know, after he had his final parties at the White House, he went off to Chicago and he gave a speech, his farewell speech. And he talked rather optimistically about how, in very Obama form, we all need to get along. We need to recognize that everybody loves America. We've got to find a way to talk. And essentially, he was saying, it'll be okay. So I asked him about that speech and the message that he delivered in Chicago in January 27.

0: 17 and whether he had lost some confidence in the prospect, in the American prospect. And he said, I would be dishonest if I didn't acknowledge that.
1: A little tinge of, if not despair, that Obama's really lost some faith, at least, in where America is today.
0: Yeah, I mean, Obama's not a despairing guy. We know that about him. Some things are so consistent with him. He's a glass half full man. But the events since then on many fronts shook his confidence in his confidence.
1: I'm speaking with contributing writer Peter Slevin, whose reporting on Obama's legacy is at NewYorker.com and part of the recent issue on America at 250 years. Our conversation continues in a moment. This is the New Yorker Radio Hour.
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1: This is the New Yorker Radio Hour. I'm David Remnick. In the New Yorker this week, we published a long piece of reporting by Peter Slevin about Barack Obama and his legacy in the age of Donald Trump. And I've been speaking today with Peter Slevin about that reporting. Peter spoke with the former president and dozens of people around him, and he tended to start with this question. If Obama remains one of the most popular politicians in this country, and the Democrats are failing to mount an effective opposition to the Trump presidency, what exactly are Obama's obligations? What exactly can he do almost a decade after leaving the White House? We'll continue our conversation now. How does Obama's day-to-day life compare to other presidents? Is there really a typical model for an ex-president? Is Obama doing more than others had in their years out of office? I mean, a lot of people will point to Jimmy Carter and say, well, he was the ultimate idealist and to such a degree that he was probably a better ex-president than he was a president. And then you have somebody like George W. Bush, who's a kind of invisible man as an ex-president. He's not making any mark at all.
0: It's striking that Obama is younger than a lot of former ex-presidents. You know, he was elected when he was 47 years old. He's only 64 now, turning 65. And he does enjoy his time away from the White House. He used to joke even before he left the White House that the best job in the country is ex-president. So there's a certain reveling in that leisure time. But at the same time, he has a whole raft of projects that he has embarked upon that do seem distinctive, that are different from certainly any recent ex-president. He is mentoring other people. He got deeply involved in the redistricting fights in California and Virginia, where he, in fact, became the face of the Democratic move to carve out more Democratic seats in those two states after Donald Trump called Greg Abbott in Texas last summer and said, hey, give me five more Republican seats in Texas. And of course, he plays a lot of golf.
12: He plays a hell of a lot of golf, but he also, in fairness, when election time comes around, he throws himself into it. Why does any of this matter? Why does an ex-presidency matter at all? In fact, are we being sentimental here? You know, his variety of center-left liberalism, I think, probably would strike a lot of young people in the Democratic Party as something of the past and may not be an answer for a lot of people about what's necessary now.
0: I think that's right. And these are questions that he asks himself. He himself doesn't think that he's necessarily the right avatar for the party. He relishes the role of being an elder, of mentoring younger leaders. And yet at this moment, there is this not insignificant sense of desperation on the left and among Democrats for a leader, for momentum and even a movement to drive past Trump and Trumpism and the MAGA world. And Obama, as we learned in the reporting, is seen as someone who can still mobilize an awful lot of people.
12: So in your interview, Obama pushes back on the idea that he could somehow be the savior for the Democratic Party. First of all, he's not positioned, but the Constitution tells him he can't run for president again. And he clearly doesn't want to be.
13: What I strongly believe is that my highest and best use now is to help find the next set of leaders who are going to move us forward. And part of it is because I think the very best leaders can tap into the zeitgeist of the moment. There's a element of lived experience. I can understand things intellectually that I haven't gone through. When I was running, I could talk about student loans that Michelle and I had because I had just paid them off, right? We could talk about Michelle's challenges when I was on the road and we're thinking about childcare. Right. And some of those things still exist, but
0: you sort of feel like you're the wrong person for the moment.
13: Generationally, you get rooted in what you went through. And so the freshness with which you can speak to some of these issues, I think, is important. You take somebody like Mamdani.
0: Mm-hmm. Who I gather you still talk to some.
13: Yeah. His authenticity and facility in communicating digitally is very much, a part of the fact that he's 33, maybe he's 34 now.
12: That's really an interesting moment because I think of Mamdani's ideological views as to the left of Obama, and yet here Obama went out of his way to name check him singularly in his conversation with you. What did you think of that moment, Peter?
0: It's striking in two ways. He sees Mamdani as an extraordinary communicator. He's able to connect. We all remember those fabulous Instagram posts and those little short videos, the halal guys, the taxi guys out of the airport at LaGuardia and so on. He's charming and he's effective as a communicator in a way that maybe echoes Obama and his great success, particularly in the 2008 campaign, which was in some ways the first digital campaign. But the other thing is this point of Obama's that there really does need to be a new generation. And he said in the interview that this next generation of leaders is going to have to, as he put it, pretty substantially reform, revise, refresh, update our institutions so that they can work in this new age. And he feels that this next generation is the best position to do that.
12: What does that mean?
0: What it means is moving on past maybe sort of a more establishment view of where we are as a country. And it means not just going back to, let's say, pre-MAGA, but moving on maybe more assertively to find ways that where institutions, particularly government, something Obama cares about, is connecting far better with people, what they need, what it can do for them.
12: You talked to Obama at his new presidential center on the south side of Chicago before it opened. And he sees this as some sort of campus to help develop new leaders, a kind of training site almost, as well as a tourist attraction. And part of that is a museum there of American history. It's not just about Obama and his career in politics. Let's listen to Obama describe what the place is all about.
14: Well, I want to start with the Declaration of Independence and the abolitionist movement and the suffragist movement. You know, one of the things that I spend a lot of time doing, working with younger leaders, is refuting the notion that things have never been worse. I say, no. You know what? Civil War, really bad. Jim Crow, tough. And I say that not to try to pull rank on them, but rather to pull them out of any kind of sense of hopelessness about the situation.
12: So that gets to the theme of what we were discussing earlier. But also, I'd love to know what your view of that presidential center was. What's the experience like to be there?
0: It's really striking. It is a museum in several different levels. And I asked him, well, why doesn't the story of the museum start on August 4th, 1961, when you were born? And he said, well, because of where I came from and because of he wants to express this view that he has that seems unchanged, that the road to progress is long and it's jagged and it's messy and there are setbacks, but it's going to be okay. And so what he does is he, in the museum, he tries to create an experience where visitors understand history at a time when the Trump administration is supposedly restoring truth and sanity to American history, as they put it, and carries the visitor through to his unlikely election as president and then beyond, and basically asks, what can I, the visitor, do to make a difference?
12: Something really curious. Donald Trump clearly has terrible animus about Obama and has for a long time since the birther conspiracy theory, and that was many years ago. Recently, he posted a video of the Obamas depicted as apes. He's posted other pretty terrible videos and statements about the Obamas. He constantly refers to him as Barack Hussein Obama to emphasize what, in his view, is his otherness. What is Obama willing to say about things like these videos and about Trump on a personal level?
0: He said it bugs him when people go after his wife, his kids. But as far as he's concerned, he's not particularly bothered by it. He's gotten used to it. At the same time, though, I was talking with Ben Rhodes, who was his former deputy national security advisor and still does some work with Obama. And he said, oh, yeah, there are times in the wee hours when the former president will send off an email about what Rhodes called some dumbass thing Donald Trump has just done.
12: So it does irritate him.
0: It does. And inevitably. I mean, he's seen Donald Trump run roughshod over all kinds of things that are really important to Barack Obama that he didn't really expect to be losing.
12: Some ex-presidents like Jimmy Carter, and he's a rarity, have thrown themselves completely into public service, and money has nothing to do with their existence after the White House. Some people have taken a different route. Al Gore, who was vice president, has made a fortune. He's not alone. Tell me about Barack Obama and money.
0: Well, they don't have to worry where their next meal's coming from. They have made a whole bunch of money. I mean, their original book deal for the two of them seemed extraordinary at the time, a $65 million advance. Well, they have way out-earned that advance. They're reaping millions more above that, even. I mean, Michelle Obama's first book, Becoming, sold more than 17 million copies. And between them, they have produced a number of other bestsellers. They've bought property on Martha's Vineyard. They have a beautiful house in Kalorama in Washington, D.C. They have a property on the water in Hawaii. They have these pet projects that make them, I think, pretty happy, including in Hollywood. And Michelle Obama has a very popular podcast IMO. She even says herself, "I really feel fully in myself in my 60s now."
12: Do they see their post-White House lives in precisely the same way, Michelle and Barack Obama?
0: Well, I think one way we know they see it differently is that he is involved in politics more than he would prefer, as he told me. And he does feel a need to get out on the campaign trail, whereas Michelle has moved away from politics. She never cared for it. She's not out on the campaign trail, though she did give a couple of memorable speeches at the Democratic National Convention since they left.
12: It seems to me, Peter, in conclusion, really, that the Obamas would like to see Donald Trump and the Trump era end, not only for political reasons and for the sake of the country, but maybe for their own lives.
0: They would love to step back and love to see Donald Trump be gone and be able to move on with the projects that he's carved out.
12: Peter Slevin, thanks so much.
0: Thank you, David. Great pleasure.
12: The Obama Presidential Center opens in Chicago next month. Peter Slevin is a professor in the Journalism School of Northwestern University, and you can find his reporting on Obama's legacy at newyorker.com. You can also subscribe to The New Yorker there as well, newyorker.com. 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
12: This is the New Yorker Radio Hour. I'm David Remnick. Harriet Clark's novel called The Hill is one of the most anticipated works of fiction of this year and has won some extraordinary reviews, including by James Wood in The New Yorker. It's a story of a girl growing up visiting her mother in prison where the mother is serving a life sentence. And although The Hill is a work of fiction, it follows the contours of Harriet Clark's own life quite closely. One of the book's enthusiastic readers is Rachel Aviv, a staff writer at The New Yorker.
22: When I was reading Harriet Clark's The Hill, I felt almost this kind of sickness that I remember feeling as a kid when I read a book where, like, being apart from the book, it was like a vacuum. Like, there was something about it that felt like I was doing the wrong thing if I was not reading the book. And one of the things that I found so compelling was the way that she captured the internal life and clock of a child. There's that sense of being a creature who can sense things but not comprehend. And the book really focuses on the relationship between a mother and daughter. One is inside of prison, one is outside of prison, and they're kind of trying to figure out who the other one is as they both age.
12: Here's Rachel Aviv with the novelist Harriet Clark.
22: Before we start talking, I thought it would be helpful if you could just explain why your mom was serving a life sentence and who was caring for you in the early years of your life.
3: When I was 11 months old, my mother drove a getaway car for the robbery of a Brinks truck that was supposed to raise funds for the Black Liberation Army, an underground Black nationalist group. And three men were killed in the robbery. Nine children lost their fathers. My mother was not a shooter. She was not present when anyone was shot. But for various political reasons, she did not put on a defense and wasn't present for her trial. And she received three consecutive life sentences and was incarcerated in a facility about an hour out of New York City, where I grew up visiting her every week.
22: I think a less skilled writer might have written a memoir about this. Can you talk about how you made the choice to write a novel, or what a novel allowed you to do that a memoir wouldn't have?
3: I think there are really two answers to that. One would be that if I've learned anything from my life, it's that the things we do affect other people. And there's really no way for me to write about my life that doesn't risk exposing or upsetting or misrepresenting other people. Most significantly, the survivors of my mom's crime, but also the women at her facility, and certainly my own family. So partially, the decision to write fiction was an attempt to be respectful and protective of other people. But the second reason, and maybe the realer reason, is that I love novels. You know, they're where I learned I was like other people. My grandmother raised me to not tell people that my parents were in prison. I think she was afraid people would treat me differently or see me as different. And novels are really where I learned I wasn't different.
22: Was there a particular novel where that felt evident to you? Like, why did you think you were so fundamentally different?
3: I mean, I think most kids feel different. And actually, part of one of the kind of strange aspects of my life is that from the outside, I think people have often thought that my parents' incarceration and my family's political history are the kind of defining aspects of my life. But from inside it, the biggest experience was that I was raised by the elderly. Mm-hmm. And so I think part of why I felt different from other kids is that I do think if you're raised by old people, you're living in slightly different atmospheres and rhythms and just a different culture than people who have parents who are younger. So I actually think it was far more, probably that made me feel a little bit different. But again, I think luckily fiction is perpetually populated by people who feel misfit. And so in that sense, I think I related to almost every book I read when I was young.
22: Did you grow up feeling like your mom's sentence fit within your view of what was fair? Or how did you sort of bring to bear your own ideas about justice to your mother's situation?
3: My mother always raised me to believe that she was in prison because she deserved to be. She always raised me to understand that she had contributed to causing great harm and that these were the consequences of that. And I think that actually this was very grounding for me as a child. I think if I had felt otherwise, if I had sensed that in any way we were inside an experience of injustice, that would have obviously been an additional aggravation. But I understood that my mother had contributed to great harm, and I understood that this was the consequence of that. And I think I was much older before I began to understand that no one deserves to be in prison forever, but also that she was in at that point less for the harm she had caused and more for her decision not to put on a defense.
22: You've said that there was a officer at the prison who would greet you as you came into the visiting room, and he told you that, don't worry, the people in there grow gills. Can you explain what he meant by that?
3: There was an officer at the prison when I was young who was sometimes kind to me. He wasn't one of the kindest, but sometimes he would be personable. And sometimes while we were waiting for the gate to open and for me to go through, he would say, "Don't worry, they must grow gills to live underwater." And I do believe he meant it as a comfort. And I think that it's a comfort people often offer themselves, this sense that people who are in situations of great difficulty have somehow adapted to it, and therefore their experience is not the torture it would be for you. And on the one hand, I think it is true that people adapt to some extent to horrific conditions. And on the other hand, I don't think you can ever adapt to horrific conditions. You know, nobody should be living their life under these conditions. And so there was also some way in which I think that kind of myth of adaptation was a way to not reckon with the active torture that was fundamentally happening on the top of that hill.
22: Mm-hmm. There have been a lot of books about the families of people who are incarcerated and how their communities were affected. And were there other ideas that you were kind of pushing back against in terms of creating your own contribution to this body of work?
3: I mean, the first thing I'll say is that actually, considering that, you know, over 5 million children in America will have a parent in prison at some point in their upbringing, which is 1 in 14 children or 1 in 4 black children. And the number goes up a lot if you include now parents in immigration detention or parents under parole supervision. So actually, I was primarily struck by our glaring absence in the literature.
22: Yeah.
3: But it was definitely important to me to try to airlift the prison in my book out of all of our cultural scripts about prison and, you know, free the reader from any ways they're used to feeling about prisons so that they could encounter for themselves how they ended up feeling in the book. You know, I think one of the ways that prisons legitimate themselves in our society is by seeming very normal. You know, they seem ordinary to us, and so they appear reasonable. And the thing I wanted to try to get back into the tone of the book was how extraordinary this is, right? A child looks up a hill and knows that her mother is going to be trapped on the top of this hill forever. That's extraordinary. She's young, and she's looking out at a room, and she knows the entire life she'll have with her mother will take place in that room. That's extraordinary. I didn't really want to do any spectacle or kind of, like, images of horror or coercive images. I just wanted us to re-encounter how extraordinary it is that, you know, that family separation continues to be the primary way not only that we punish people, but that we attempt to control and disempower communities in this country, you know, from the beginning and now on through the escalating deportations. And so I think that idea that we've tried to make this degree of family separation ordinary is something I wanted to push back against.
22: And how did you work through the dynamic of both presenting prison in the novel as like a fundamentally unbearable place, but also as a place where real relationships happen and people grow up?
3: I mean, I think for me, getting that balance of lightness and weight was very important in the book because I actually wanted it to be a very enjoyable book to read. You know, I was going to be walking the reader.
22: Thank you.
3: I was going to be walking the reader through these dark realms. And so I wanted there to be humor and buoyancy. And I also wanted to make the reader somewhat complicit in perhaps not fully registering how unbearable the environment is for a lot of the book, because I think my narrator, Susanna, isn't totally aware of what's really going on around her, of course. I wanted to conjure the atmosphere of that bewilderment because I think most children live inside a certain kind of atmosphere of incomprehension. You know, all kids are proximate to and at the mercy of the adult world, which is a world they can't really understand. And so I think most kids have that sense that they're surrounded by secrets And the secret is everybody else's life, you know. The secret is everything going on around you. And that was the sense I wanted the book to have.
22: So the book took 20 years to write. And for the majority of those years, your mom was in prison. Then she was given clemency and released. How did your work on the book change, if it did, by just sort of the fact of her now being a free person?
3: I think that there's a very good chance that if my mother hadn't gotten out, I would never have really been able to look the tragedy in the face. You know, my mother having life in prison was something I was very well adapted to. But the truth is, eventually life in prison becomes death in prison. And so I think if I had really had to engage with her aging and illness and eventual death inside, the nature of the tragedy would have changed, you know. And so I do think that something about her getting out probably allowed me to finally look more fully at what we had been through. And after she got out, sometimes people would say, oh, does your book now have a happy ending? But actually, you know, her getting out is what allowed it fundamentally to be a tragedy.
22: How much, as you were writing, were you thinking of her as your reader?
3: I mean, very luckily, the majority of time, I did not imagine anyone as my reader. You know, I wrote for many, many, many years with no expectation or desire to publish or certainly to share with anyone in my family. But fundamentally, I think it was a real act of generosity that my mother never attempted to kind of impose on my writing life at all or to ask questions about the family or the mother
22: in
3: the book. Did she
22: want to read a draft while you were working on it?
3: She want to? I don't know. She didn't. I don't think she ever asked me to. You know, and I think, you know, my mother is the person who knows better than anyone that the mother in the book is not her. You know, I had this internal rule that nothing said or done in the book could have come from my own life, you know, and that was largely an attempt to protect the women at my mom's prison and to make sure that I didn't take any material that really wasn't mine to take. There are a few exceptions to this, I will say, in terms of things the grandmother in the book says.
22: That rule, you know, nothing said or done in this book could have happened in your life. Were there moments where you've been surprised that maybe your grasp of what had happened in this life was murkier than you'd realized, and it sort of emerged through the book?
3: Most certainly. you know, there were these small instances. There's a comment that the grandmother makes about Stockard Channing, that this strange comment my grandmother did used to make, and this apocryphal story my grandmother used to tell about my mother throwing her shoes off the boat on the way to the Soviet Union. And there was a nun at my mom's prison who used to say, you can't let yourself get discouraged. You can't take out your own heart. Those were three instances when I knew that I was taking something from my life, and I allowed it in those three moments. But then I had this very strange thing happen where the week my grandmother died, when I was 16 years old, we put all of the belongings of that home into a storage unit. And for the next 30 years, I paid $88 a month for that storage unit. And starting a few years ago, my wife kept insisting we had to empty the storage unit and stop paying that $88 a month. And initially, I'd always said, oh, I can't empty it. You know, what if my mom ever wants any of those things? And so once my mom got out, almost immediately after my mom got out, my beloved wife's focus was this storage unit and getting out of these monthly fees. And so she had us drive up to it, her, me, and my mom. And there's a scene in my book when the grandmother is dying. And I very consciously remember deciding to put in this detail about the grandmother having trouble seeing out of one eye. And so the narrator puts like a piece of magazine over one side of her glasses to block that eye and to make her less dizzy. And I had very consciously come up with this as a way to make that scene kind of more absurd and a little comic and just give some visual life to the scene. I knew I had made it up. And when we went to empty the storage unit, you know, I opened the drawer of my grandmother's dresser, and there was this pair of glasses with a piece of magazine over one of the lenses. And it was absolutely harrowing, because it really did make me realize I was no expert on myself, that I cannot distinguish necessarily what has come from memory and what is my imagination. And so at this point, it's true that I shouldn't say with too much confidence that everything is made up. I would say, you know, related to that, the way I feel about the book is fundamentally that for me, it was a fictional setup for a real reckoning with my own life. You know, of course, this is the place in which the questions of my life were kind of addressed. And one of the places where I have an experience of that is that in life, I have never cried about my mother's incarceration. Mm-hmm. I have no memory of ever crying leaving the prison. I have no memory of ever crying talking about the prison. But when I wrote the very final paragraphs of the book, which are a scene that never happened in real life, it's a kind of hallucination the mother has of the daughter. And often when I read them, I do cry. Mm-hmm. You know, that there's something about it where clearly I had to write this whole fictional take on everything to finally feel what I am not capable of feeling in my lived life.
22: I wondered, I was sort of imagining you as this extremely observant, precise, writerly child, and wondering at what point in your childhood or adolescence you began to see what you were experiencing as material.
3: Well, first of all, thank you, and not at all. I think in many ways I was an incredibly, you know, non-observant, unobservant child. I think I definitely had what one could consider a kind of narrative distance from my own life. But I think it would be somewhat inaccurate to say that was because I was planning to write about it. I think I just did have certain forms of detachment. But I think the more accurate thing is to say that what I always knew growing up was that I would not write about my mother's prison. Mm-hmm. And that was partially because, you know, I would have these experiences inside. Like, for instance, in the summer at the prison, they have this remarkable program called the Summer Program, where kids come to the area and stay with often wealthy families in the neighborhood. And then you visit your mom every day, 5 days in a row. And in the evening, you hang out with other kids who also have moms inside. And it's a really important program. And when I was quite young, about eight, a documentary film crew came to cover it. And it was for very good reasons. It was to try to bring the program to the UK. So this documentary, you know, was a righteous cause. But I remember feeling very uncomfortable. You know, even as a young kid, I could understand how they were positioning us. You know, they were having us hold the bars at the fences and standing in front of barbed wire fences. And, you know, there's this one scene where they lined all the kids up and they asked us, "When do you most miss your mother?"
22: Do you remember what you said?
3: Yes. You know, I will say another kid gave an answer that was so upsetting, it will make me cry just to think of it, which I won't deliver here. But when they asked me, I said, "I don't miss my mother. Sometimes I even forget I have a mother."
22: Oh, wow.
3: Which was maybe true and maybe not true. But either way, I felt a pretty willful refusal to play the heartbreaking role they wanted me to play. Again, it was for good reason.
22: Did you ever have a conversation about your response, or did she watch?
3: Oh, yeah, my mom saw it. We've laughed about it because all the kids give very beautiful, heartbreaking responses, and then there I am. And so I think that because I always felt like there was something, I couldn't quite define what it was, but it felt problematic in how people would come to the prison and then represent us. I would feel when I would notice something in the environment that I almost had this kind of, like, observational, like that would be a great detail. I would have a pretty strong, like, don't take this, don't use this sense towards it. I think in part, honestly, because very often when you're struck by those sorts of details, it's because they're somewhat coercive, you know? And I hate to be coerced, and I really didn't want to coerce readers.
22: What would be a coercive detail?
3: So I used to do these overnight visits with my mom, and they had a basketball hoop and a barbecue outside. But at some point, soon after the basketball hoop went in, the basketball got caught on the barbed wire fences and deflated, and then it happened again, and then it happened again. So when you would do these, there was no way to actually play. There would just be these three deflated basketballs, you know, in the barbed wire of the fence. And the fence was actually multiple fences you were looking through. And it was such an intense image, you know, in a certain way.
22: Yeah.
3: And I thought, you know, I'm exactly never writing about that. Yeah. And again, I think, like, in part it's because, you know, I wanted the book to feel more like a dream, like you're in the presence of meaning, but you can't quite say what that meaning is. You know, the arrows are pointing in multiple directions. And I really wanted to, you know, I think that the environments of most kids' upbringing have a kind of mythic quality to them, you know, and so I wanted the prison to have this kind of mythic sense and not this three basketballs deflated on barbed wire sense that was important to me.
22: Yeah. Harriet, thank you so much.
3: Thank you so much.
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24: I'd never been to the San Fernando Valley. Sounded like an exciting adventure. I'd never been to the country, and what country there was. What I noticed that shocked me, people had swimming pools in their backyards. Their own private swimming pools. How could they? 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
10: 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I'm Jay Allison. In this show, stories of culture shock and crossing boundaries, like comedian Cheech Marin, as a boy, moving into a new neighborhood.
24: And in the middle of the night, I woke up, I heard a sound. It sounded like our house was getting electrocuted. And I opened the window the whole way, and it's really loud now. And it took me a minute to figure out what exactly that sound was. It was crickets. A million crickets had replaced screaming sirens, which I heard 10 times a day in South Central.
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1: Live from NPR News, I'm Lakshmi Singh. President Trump is on a high-stakes visit to China. NPR's Tamara Keith reports the welcome Trump received at the airport is only the beginning.
5: There was a red carpet rolled up to Air Force One, and a military band started playing as Trump appeared at the top of the stairs. Trump was greeted by the vice president of China and 300 Chinese teens in matching outfits who waved small Chinese and U.S. flags in sync while chanting a welcome to Trump. A much larger ceremony is planned for when Chinese President Xi Jinping welcomes Trump at the Great Hall of the People. Trade is on the agenda for the visit, and to drive that home, Trump was joined on the flight over by NVIDIA CEO Jensen Huang and Tesla CEO Elon Musk. Tamara Keith, NPR News, Beijing.
1: The Trump administration says it's imposing a moratorium on new Medicare enrollments by hospice and home health agencies in order to root out fraud. For the next 6 months, new providers of the affected services will be unable to sign up for reimbursement from the federal insurance program for older adults and individuals with disabilities. President Trump is expected to name David Ventrella as the next acting director of the Immigration and Customs Enforcement Agency. NPR's Ximena Bustillo with more.
8: Ventrella most recently worked for the department overseeing contracts between ICE and various detention facilities. He previously worked for ICE during the Obama and George W. Bush administrations. He left the agency to work for GEO Group, a private prison company that contracts with the federal government for immigration detention. The selection comes as leadership at DHS, led by new Secretary Mark Wayne Mullen, are looking to shift away from controversial surges of enforcement and build up detention and deportation capacity. Ventrella will inherit a much larger workforce. About 12,000 new employees were added in the last year. Ximena Bustillo, NPR News, Washington.
1: The federal civil trial continues in Oakland, California today against artificial intelligence company OpenAI. Billionaire Elon Musk, who has a rival firm, is also suing OpenAI CEO Sam Altman. We have more from KQED's Rachel Miro.
9: Sam Altman said no single person should control AGI, artificial intelligence, or AI that surpasses human intelligence. So he told the court Elon Musk's insistence on majority control made him a poor fit for OpenAI. On cross-examination, Musk's attorney asked whether Altman had repeatedly been called a liar by people with whom he'd done business. Altman replied, quote, "I have heard people say that." This case turns on how OpenAI, which began as a public interest nonprofit, has come to be a for-profit industry leader. Closing arguments are Thursday. For NPR News, I'm Rachel Miro.
1: This is NPR News. The so-called clipping economy is booming. NPR's Bobby Allen reports on the thousands of freelance video editors who turn long content into short videos to make money from clip for cash campaigns.
11: Behind the flurry of short video clips flooding Instagram, TikTok, and X are people who edit down hundreds of videos a day into viral snippets in response to bounties put up by companies and influencers, typically paying around 50 cents per thousand views. Several clippers told NPR they quit their day jobs to clip full time. An agency founder said clipping is the new TV commercial or billboard in the age of scrolling. Ad executive Lou Pascala says this shadow economy is a race to the bottom.
25: The movie trailer gets a lot more views than a movie. So it's not a new phenomenon, but I think the reality is that in the, you know, attention deficit economy that we now live in, if you can't say it's shorter, people aren't going to see it.
11: A leading clipping agency executive said most clippers are between the ages of 16 and 24. Bobby Allen, NPR News.
1: Soon, fans will explore the story of the Corleone crime family at the center of the Godfather novels and epic films through the eyes of Connie Corleone. Penguin Random House says it acquired a Godfather novel authored by the estate of Mario Puzo and written by best-selling author Adriana Trigiani. In a statement, Trigiani says Connie is a novel about how a woman works to forge her own way in a world that's already decided who she is, what she's about, and how she should be treated. It's NPR News.
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0: There isn't a high demand for the gay man in the world of a wife of a firefighter. Which is surprising, because with all due respect to the wives of firefighters, they could really benefit from us. Really. I mean, that first night I kind of gave my services to this woman, and we were sitting and chatting, and I said to her, you know, Veronica, you're much too pretty to be wearing that much lip liner. I mean, just soften it. And she didn't like that. Back in Brooklyn, I made sense of Marion's life, but here, not so much. You know, and so the second night, we put Aiden with a babysitter, thank God. And we go to dinner, and at the dinner, the orchestra plays Marion's wedding song. So we leave, and we take a stroll on board, and it's chilly, and it's moonlight. It's very romantic. And we pause to gaze at the moon, and I can see that Marion's about to start crying. And I've been able to now kind of gauge her emotional moods like a seismologist kind of reads a Richter scale. And I want to say something funny, so I joke, and I say, it's like our gay honeymoon. And she kind of laughs, and then it's quiet. And for the first time, I start to miss my own life. I mean, clearly we should be here and having this moment, but I think with different people, her with her husband, and me with, I don't know, the Ice Capades dance team, maybe. And I start to wonder, and maybe it's wrong, but I was like, God, is this really all that my life has become now? You know, I'm just gonna be a gay man married to this wonderful but kind of high maintenance woman. And is this what happened to Tom Cruise? I don't know. And then like a gift from the gods, I swear to God, Marion hears this beat. She hears a disco beat, because above us there's a discotheque. And it sounds so queer, but I mean, Barbara Streisand and Donna Summer's Enough Is Enough Is Enough starts playing. And Marion is infected and she wants to dance. And I'm like, yeah, I don't know. She says, do it for me. I say, oh, fine, because it's Donna Summer. So we dance. And we go up to the discotheque, Jester's. And Jester's has got dry ice and gargoyles and all this and that. And she's she's dancing and I'm on the sideline pouting because I'm supposed to be on a gay cruise, not a widow cruise. And until I hear Patti LaBelle's Lady Marmalade, because this is my song, right? This is the song I came out to 20 years ago to my best friend. So I'm in this disco trance all of a sudden. Those widows from Staten Island kind of look like drag queens to me. And I take to the dance floor. And I, like months of despair and sadness are just dripping off of me in the middle of this dance floor, in the middle of this cruise, in the middle of nowhere. And it doesn't matter where we are or what kind of cruise it is, because my friend Marion and I were dancing. We're having a good time and we're laughing and she's smiling and sweating and we're mouthing those immortal lyrics, gitchy, gitchy, ya, ya, da, da. You know, and for just a moment, it feels like nothing's changed. But no, not that nothing has changed, but that at least, as Gloria Gaynor would say, I will survive or she will survive or whatever. You get the point, we'll survive. And then who should spill onto the dance floor but... thank you, the entire all-male Ice Capades dance team. And I am stunned because I have not seen another homosexual up close for 3 months. And I look at them and so intrigued by their movement and their pageantry, you know, and I want to dance with the Ice Capades dancers, but I'm dancing with Mary, you know, and she sees me looking longingly and she motions with her hands to me as if to say, go, Jason, go, be with your people. I will be all right. And so I do, and I talk to them, and I introduce myself as a gay husband, and they laugh, and one of them, wearing a headdress, says, no sh**, well, like Liza and David Guest. And we all laugh, and I feel great. And then I look over, and Marion is alone at the bar, and she's sipping a cocktail, and she's crying. And I go to walk over to her, but then this captain, this very handsome captain, approaches her with a cocktail, and she blushes. And I think... Of course. I mean, eventually, I'm going to be replaced. I mean, it's natural, but it kind of... So, then there's a little squeal over here because a Cher song has come on and the Ice Capades dancers want to dance. And the one with the headdress asks me if I want to dance. And I look at him, and I look at Mary, and I look at him, and I look at the headdress. He's wearing a headdress. I say, yeah, I want to dance. And so I do. That's it.
1: That was Jason Cordelos. Jason left New York in 2007 to write for Mad TV in LA for a few seasons. Since then, he moved back to his hometown of San Francisco and is writing a book about his pioneering ancestors' history. They were one of the families in the infamous Donner Party in 1846.

0: Live from NPR News in Boston, I'm Steve Brown. President Trump was given a warm welcome in Beijing today as the president begins his summit with Chinese leader Xi Jinping. Trump was greeted with an honor guard, military band, and hundreds of young people wearing colors to match Air Force One. The meat of the summit doesn't begin until tomorrow when Trump and Xi hold bilateral talks, visit the Temple of Heaven, and take part in a formal banquet. Talks are expected to focus on the Iran war, trade, and U.S. arms sales to Taiwan. The U.S. Senate is moving to confirm Kevin Warsh as chairman of the Federal Reserve. Today's vote will bring new leadership to the world's most powerful central bank at a fraught moment for the global economy. Warsh's nomination faced uncertainty after Republican Senator Tom Tillis of North Carolina threatened to block it while the Justice Department investigated the current Fed chair, Jerome Powell. The Powell probe was dropped in April, allowing Warsh's confirmation to move forward. About 70,000 Americans died of drug overdoses last year, about 14% fewer than the previous year. It's the third straight annual drop, marking it the longest decline in decades. The Centers for Disease Control and Prevention released the provisional data today. 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
1: And you're listening on your member station, WHRV. 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
1: More on what's at stake for the people of T2 Island later this hour. But first, NYU Law Professor Melissa Murray gives context and commentary on the nation's founding document in her new book, The U.S. Constitution, A Comprehensive and Annotated Guide for the Modern Reader. 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
1: Taking a quick look at traffic, we're seeing the usual backups at the tunnels. Monitor Merrimack going south is about 1.5 mile backup. HRBT eastbound, 3 mile backup, and westbound, 5 mile backup. 264 at the Berkeley Bridge, there is a multiple vehicle crash, which is blocking the west right lane, causing a backup there. And 664 northbound in Hampton near the 64 interchange is seeing another vehicle crash. That north left shoulder is closed. And looking at rail crossings, we're seeing Hampton Boulevard is currently blocked for a little less than 5 minutes. We'll keep you updated on that. All other crossings in Norfolk look good to go. That's as Oculus Rail reports. It's 420.
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0: 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I'm Ilse Chang.
6: And I'm Sasha Pfeiffer. The U.S. Constitution is being tested these days in all sorts of ways. An NYU Law School professor

0: It's All Things Considered from NPR News. I'm Ilse Chang.
1: And I'm Sasha Pfeiffer. Netflix is giving a new film wide theatrical release.
0: Could this mark a shift in the relationship between Netflix and movie theaters?
2: Ted Sarandos spent more time talking to filmmakers, talking to movie theater owners. It made him maybe more receptive to trying a couple things out.
1: First news.
3: Live from NPR News in Washington, I'm Windsor Johnston. House Speaker Mike Johnson is defending comments President Trump made about how he doesn't think about Americans' financial hardships linked to the war in Iran. Trump spoke shortly after new inflation data showed consumer prices are at their highest levels in 3 years. Johnson says the president is busy working to resolve the conflict.
4: I talk to him on average twice a day, sometimes three or four times a day, and we talk about it constantly. He's laser focused on trying to resolve the conflict in Iran, because if we get the Strait of Hormuz, when we get the Strait of Hormuz reopened, that will alleviate a lot of pressure with gas prices and other things in the economy.
3: The Strait of Hormuz is a critical global shipping route for oil, natural gas, and fertilizer. The ongoing disruptions there have fueled concerns about higher gas prices and broader inflation pressures. The president is on a trip to China, where he's expected to discuss the conflict with leaders in Beijing. Voters in Tennessee are grappling with the aftermath of the state's redistricting plan. The new map splits an area in Memphis into three districts. NPR's Stephen Fowler reports the new districts run hundreds of miles across the state.
5: Local Republican Party leaders tell NPR the change is purely political and about helping President Trump in Washington. Democrats say the dismantling of a majority black district doesn't help folks in Tennessee and is discriminatory. Both sides do agree the changed district lines will make it more challenging to represent all the constituents. The 5th and 9th congressional districts start in urban Memphis, meander through rural West Tennessee, and come together several hundred miles later in suburban Williamson County outside Nashville. Stephen Fowler, NPR News, Memphis, Tennessee.
3: Stocks traded mixed today on Wall Street. The Dow was down 67 points at the close. The Nasdaq Composite up 314. This is NPR News. The Senate has confirmed Kevin Warsh as the next chair of the Federal Reserve. During his confirmation hearings, Warsh said he believed there may be room to cut interest rates, but stressed he would make independent decisions and not take direction from the White House. President Trump has repeatedly pushed for lower interest rates, though persistent inflation could complicate that effort. After losing their voting rights, millions in India's state of West Bengal now stand to lose their welfare benefits. NPR's Omkar Kandekar reports Prime Minister Narendra Modi's party recently won polls there for the first time.
6: Ahead of the assembly elections in the Indian state of West Bengal, India's election authority deleted nearly 3 million people from voter lists. Now its newly elected minister Agni Mitra Paul has announced that the women who were removed from these lists won't get the monthly cash assistance of around $33 anymore, because it was only meant for Indian citizens. The voter roll revision wasn't a citizenship test. But analysts say there are concerns that being deleted from the lists would kickstart a process to deny people citizenship rights, particularly to Bengali-speaking Muslims, whom the BJP often calls illegal infiltrators. Omkar Khandekar, NPR News, Mumbai.
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7: The Virginia Supreme Court's decision to throw out the vote regarding statewide redistricting comes on the heels of a SCOTUS ruling that cuts the Voting Rights Act. These steps back have many in the black community concerned that their voting rights may be headed back to the Jim Crow era. 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
12: From NPR News, this is All Things Considered. I'm Sasha Pfeiffer in Washington.
13: And I'm Elsa Chang in Culver City, California. As U.S. and Chinese leaders prepare to meet tomorrow, the world is watching. In the disputed South China Sea, or the West Philippine Sea, as it's called in the Philippines, residents of Titu Island are watching closely as well. Jan Kamazin-Brumby reports.
14: If you were trying to stake your claim to a contested island in the middle of an ocean, how would you do it? Military exercises, a new Coast Guard base. How about a rap concert?
15: It feels like almost the entire island has turned out for this concert tonight. People are waving, people are singing along. There's clearly excitement in the air.
14: We're on Titu Island, a tiny Philippine spit of sand in the middle of the South China Sea, some 500 miles from the Philippine capital. In the crowd, we found George Olian Misajo, a local resident.
16: It's the first time that they invited a band, and they really enjoyed it. I think it really boosts the morale of everyone.
14: With its tranquil beaches and sandy streets, Olian Misajo's home could easily be mistaken for a holiday destination. But the calm masks the tension. China claims most of the South China Sea, including this island. That's despite a 2016 tribunal in The Hague that sided with Manila, finding Beijing's sweeping claims had no legal standing. In the last decade, Beijing has reinforced its claims with actions, including boosting its Coast Guard presence. It's a change that local fishermen like Ken Rabaya have witnessed.
17: There's a lot of Chinese militia, like Chinese Coast Guard. They are provoking for the fishermen. We are afraid.
14: Amidst the geopolitical struggle, he says he just wants to be left alone to fish.
17: I want some peace of mind for the people living here, for my family, for living.
14: It's a sentiment echoed by residents like local government worker Chris Anit. Although Titu feels like home, he's well aware he lives on a geopolitical fault line.
18: It's very hard because of the contention between the two nations, China and here. And what I worried is that the time will come when our territory becomes compromised because of international conflict.
14: And because Manila is a treaty ally of Washington, a spark could eventually escalate into a broader conflict between China and the U.S. So as Chinese and American leaders prepare to meet in Beijing this week, he's holding his breath.
18: I hope so that Donald Trump and the meeting with Xi Jinping would have a very good result for the development of this country.
14: In the face of tensions, the Philippines has tried to push back. Just last month, authorities upgraded their Coast Guard presence on the island. Despite this, residents remain subject to Chinese pressure. Just to reach the island, we had to travel almost 2 days on a civilian vessel that was shadowed for its entire journey. It's gone just past 7 in the morning on the boat here, and already we've been told we're being tailed by a Chinese Coast Guard vessel. I can see an enormous ship just on the horizon. As we approach the island, the Chinese vessel begins to issue warnings.
19: The advisory is the warrant of the jurisdiction of China.
14: It's part of a broader pattern. Countries that make territorial claims in the region, in particular China, are slowly ratcheting up pressure, but steering clear of an all-out conflict. It's what Emory University's political scientist Renard Sexton calls gray zone tactics.
20: The risk of conflict in South China Sea is not zero, but the most likely scenario is that we continue on the same path. People are testing, they're seeing what they can achieve without incurring real risk.
14: But for those on the front lines of this tension, the risk feels real. Back at the concert, the group breaks out into a patriotic song, calling for Filipinos to protect their land. This is our territory. We will not fall. We will not surrender, they chant. A poignant message for Titu's residents, who see themselves not just as villagers, but protectors of their own land, now subject to decisions being made by leaders far from home. For NPR News, I'm Jan Kamazin-Brumby on Titu Island.
12: Researchers say the found evidence for what may have been an invasive dental procedure in Neanderthals. Science reporter Ari Daniel has our story.
0: Chigurska Cave is located in southwestern Siberia. Over the years, excavations there have unearthed an assortment of Paleolithic treasures, heaps of tools fashioned from stone and bone, and also fossils from a population of Neanderthals.
21: It is the richest collection in this part of the Eurasia. I think it was like a dream of the archaeologists.
0: Ksenia Kolobova is an archaeologist at the Russian Academy of Sciences. She says excavations at that cave can have their challenges. Just take the summer of 2016.
21: This season was absolutely horrible because every day it was raining. A lot of drops from the ceiling of the cave drop to your head. It was almost torture.
0: For a wet month and a half, the team scraped away dirt and rock using scalpels and little knives. And then, towards the end, they found a handful of Neanderthal teeth some 59,000 years old, including this one adult molar.
21: When you find it, it's very dirty.
0: After cleaning the tooth, they noticed a deep hole on the biting surface, something that could have been caused by any number of things. Kolobova later showed the molar to a colleague of hers, a dental anthropologist.
21: She's a specialist on ancient tooths. At the very beginning, she suspected that the cavity inside the tooth is not very natural.
0: So the research team CT scanned the tooth and examined it with a scanning electron microscope. The hole occupied the entire volume where the soft tissue would have been. They noticed microscopic radial grooves that they believed may have been artificially created by drilling into the tooth to deal with a cavity, perhaps.
22: To basically perform a root canal.
0: Here's what John Olson, an archaeologist at the University of Arizona and one of the researchers, speculates.
22: This was created by a stone tool handled by a Neanderthal between the thumb and the forefinger to rotate that on the chewing surface of the tooth to expose the pulp and clean it out.
0: The team wanted to see whether this was plausible, so they mimicked the procedure on a few modern human teeth, including one donated by one of the researchers who was having dental work done anyway, says Ksenia Kolobova.
21: There was a lot of joke about her impact in the article. So she did really, really good experiments.
0: Experiments that duplicated the same geometry and wear observed in the ancient tooth. Cavities were rare among Neanderthals, but the researchers believe the molar reveals an ability by these hominins tens of thousands of years ago to execute a precise dental procedure. It could also suggest other skills, like being able to communicate the plan so the patient would be willing to endure the pain. The study is published in the journal PLOS One.
23: They did a lot of great work and they have beautiful data presented.
0: Rachel Kalischer is a bioarchaeologist at UC San Diego who wasn't involved in the research. She agrees the hole was likely produced by a stone tool, but she can't be sure it was done intentionally.
23: It's certainly believable, but I'm not sure that the evidence that they provide is necessarily the smoking gun.
0: With additional specimens, though, Kalischer remains open to the idea that Neanderthals were capable of treating cavities.
23: I wouldn't be surprised because we have all this other evidence that they were very intelligent and able to respond and adapt.
0: Perhaps allowing them to alleviate a toothache in a way that feels painfully familiar. For NPR News, I'm Ari Daniel.
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7: And you're listening on WHRV. It is 75 degrees in Norfolk at 444. This is All Things Considered. I'm Jordan Christie with WHRO News. In 1989, a young dentist, Dr. Valley Meeks, became the first leader of a new clinic for people living with HIV or AIDS. It was the first of its kind in Maryland, and she became an advocate for her patients, often working with them to ensure care. She retired in 2023 and now divides her time between Norfolk, where her husband has been an active in the arts community, and Penland, Pennsylvania. Meeks told her husband, playwright Clyde Santana, stories of her work. That led to the musical Dr. Smile. It opens Friday at Zider's American Dream Theater in Virginia Beach. WHRO's John Doucette spoke with Meeks about her work and why the play needed to tell the story of her patients.
1: Thank you for speaking with us.
2: Mm-hmm. Sure.
1: I wanted to start by talking about you're a young medical professional who's recently graduated and you start volunteering.
2: I came back to the dental school to volunteer. The director of the clinics had identified that there was a cohort of patients in Baltimore City that were living with HIV disease, but they needed dental care, but they could not afford it, or they were uninsured or underinsured. In the beginning, we were probably doing more of providing urgent care or emergent care. And then as the clinic progressed, we were really able to provide sustainable treatment planning and care.
1: And so you're seeing, a range of patients, not just men.
2: In the beginning, we saw mostly men, but as it caught on, we saw more women.
1: Why was it important to have a specific clinic?
2: It was mainly because we were the gatekeepers for the funding to make sure that it went to the patients.
1: HIV and AIDS has changed in these decades.
2: Yes, it's changed, and I really feel privileged, glad that I've been a part of that change, or I've seen that change. When the clinic started in 1989, the patients that first were coming there had already had AIDS or AIDS patients. It was to be diagnosed HIV positive back in 89 and even before then. Was really considered a death sentence.
1: You helped write the book for this play.
2: My husband, who is I'll call him the writer of the play, unbeknownst to me, as I was giving him an oral history of what I do, he was writing all this down and developing it. I would tell him, I said, this is not just me. I had a lot of help. It evolved to Dr. Smile.
1: What do you think of that?
2: It's scary. It's surreal. Three of my favorite patients, it's their story also. It's just not my story. It's my three angels, John Eichenberg, Jim Koepke, Carlton Smith, and the LGBTQ community that really fought to get care, medical care, dental care, social services to people living with HIV disease. So there were so many advocates that really worked and strived to make the people aware, make the world aware, make the government aware of people living with HIV disease and how insurance, medical care, the changes of research can help. And it has. It's turned it into a chronic disease now.
1: What do you want people to take away from seeing the play?
2: We all need to work together. And by working together, we can progress. HIV doesn't say, I'm going to choose the man. I'm going to choose a woman. I'm going to choose. They don't distinguish. They don't, discriminate.
1: Will it be strange to see this thing open?
2: Very strange. I still can't watch rehearsals without crying. And I'm hoping I'm not a ball of tears on opening night. And I hope maybe by the last show, I'll be able to sit through it without grabbing a box of tissues.
1: Thank you so much for speaking with me.
2: Thank you for asking me.
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7: 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A new study in JAMA Network Open finds that nearly 7 million children are in households where at least one firearm is loaded and unlocked. We'll hear more about what those results mean. And Netflix turned heads in Hollywood by giving Greta Gerwig's Narnia an exclusive theatrical release, a move that could signal a shift in the streamer's relationship with movie theaters. Stay tuned for those stories and more coming up on All Things Considered. It is currently 75 degrees in Norfolk, partly cloudy tonight with a low around 60. Chance of showers and thunderstorms overnight tonight, and south wind gusts as high as 21 miles an hour. Tomorrow, chance of showers and thunderstorms a bit earlier in the day. Otherwise, mostly sunny, high near 71, and skies clearing in the evening, low around 74. Sunny on Friday, high near 76.
13: 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I'm Ilse Chang.
3: And I'm Sasha Pfeiffer. An estimated 32 million children in the United States live in homes with firearms. That's according to a new study in JAMA Network Open. The study finds that nearly 7 million of those kids have at least one firearm in their homes that is unlocked and loaded. NPR's Ritu Chatterjee reports.
6: Firearms are now the leading cause of pediatric deaths in the U.S. While a majority of those deaths are due to homicides, a significant percentage are suicides, says Dr. Matthew Miller. He's a public health researcher at Northeastern University and author of the new study.
8: When children take their own lives, you know, in a suicide, the gun almost always comes from their home. It's usually owned by a parent. And clearly the children gain access to those guns.
6: These suicides, he says, can be prevented by safe storage.
8: When guns are locked up, it reduces the risk of dying by suicide, by firearm suicide in particular, by, you know, threefold.
6: In this study, Miller and his colleagues surveyed 900 gun-owning parents of kids under 18. They found that 21% had at least one firearm in the house, unlocked and loaded.
8: So you pick it up and you can fire it. You don't have to unlock it. It's ready to go.
6: Such unsafe storage also increases the risk of unintentional injuries and of mass shooting, says Dr. Chetan Satya. He's a pediatric surgeon and director of Northwell Health Center for Gun Violence Prevention in New York.
9: We know from the literature in the past that many mass shooters obtain weapons without their parents knowing, but from the parents themselves.
6: Satya, who wasn't involved in the new study, says most parents are unaware of the risks of unsafe firearm storage. He and his colleagues at Northwell now routinely screen all patients for risk of gun violence, asking them questions about guns in the household and offering counseling on safe storage practices.
9: We've had over 200,000 of those conversations, and we've demonstrated a substantial number of those families do end up safely storing guns as a result of the conversation.
6: Some past studies also show that when physicians counsel patients on the topic, they're more likely to safely store their firearms. Ritu Chatterjee, NPR News.
3: If you or someone you know is in crisis, call or text the National Suicide and Crisis Lifeline 988.

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1: And you're listening on your member station, WHRV. In 2013, the NBA center Jason Collins became the first openly gay active player in any of the four major North American men's sports leagues.
2: There had been others, but they came out after they retired. He was ready for the challenge of doing it while he was still playing.
1: Collins has died of cancer at the age 47. We'll hear more on his life and legacy later this hour. But first, NPR's Scott Detrow talks with astrophysicist Adam Frank about the government's release of files related to unidentified anomalous phenomena. That conversation is next on WHRV's All Things Considered.
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1: And you're listening on your member station, WHRV. NYU Law Professor Melissa Murray gives context and commentary on the nation's founding document in her new book, The U.S. Constitution, A Comprehensive and Annotated Guide for the Modern Reader. That conversation is coming up next, and also this story. 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One possible cost-cutting move is to eliminate shorter flights. We'll have those stories on All Things Considered, and then it's Marketplace.
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0: 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I'm Ilse Chang.
8: And I'm Sasha Pfeiffer. The U.S. Constitution is being tested these days in all sorts of ways. And NYU Law School professor Melissa Murray is concerned that many Americans lack a

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8: I'm going to give you a preview of some great new indie rock releases about to come out to start off tonight on Out of the Box. I'm Paul Chagrou, and these are all bands that are well established. I played them many times over the years on the show, and I'm excited to hear what their new stuff sounds like. One of the bands is The Strokes. Their new album, Reality Awaits, comes out at the end of June, and I'll play you a song that was just released today called Falling Out of Love. We'll hear from Modest Mouse. Their new album, An Eraser in a Maze, comes out on June the 5th. And then two nights later, they're going to be playing the Virginia Beach Dome. And I'll play you a song from their new album called Third Side of the Moon. But we're going to start off the show tonight with a brand new one from the Mountain Goats. They released a great album just last year, and they have a new one coming out in August called Days. Here's the first song we're hearing from it. It's called Charlie Sheen Reaches Out to the Feds. The Mountain Goats on Out of the Box.

There's a whole set of brand new songs that were all just released today that will be included on some highly anticipated new albums coming out soon to start off out of the box tonight. That was The Strokes with Falling Out of Love. Their new album, Reality Awaits, their first in 6 years, comes out at the end of June. We heard Modest Mouse before that with Third Side of the Moon. That'll be on their new album, An Eraser and a Maze. And 2 days after that album comes out, they'll be playing a live show at the Virginia Beach Dome on June the 7th. And I started off the show with the Mountain Goats, who will be releasing an album in August called Days. That was the first song we're hearing from it, called Charlie Sheen Reaches Out to the Feds. I'm Paul Shagrew, and here's an artist who released one of the best debut albums of 2025, and she's about to follow that up with a new one. This is a song called When You Know by BB Stockwell on Out of the Box.

Sarah McLachlan on Out of the Box, who released her first album in 11 years in 2025. And that's a song that's even newer than that, that presumably will be on the reissue of last year's album. That was called All This Disaster. We heard Beck before that. He's getting ready to release another acoustic-oriented album, and that was a song from it called Ride Lonesome. And B.B. Stockwell started off that set. She released a great debut album last year, and that was a new song from her called When You Know. I'm Paul Shagrew, and here's a new one from Taj Mahal from his album Time. He is a legendary blues man, but this song takes on a whole new vibe for him. It's called You Put the Whammy on Me. Taj Mahal and the Phantom Blues Band on Out of

That's a new one from Sublime on Out of the Box, who will be releasing their first album in 30 years next month. And that's the title song to it, Until the Sun Explodes. We heard the Womack Sisters before that, and a song that'll be on their debut album. They've got a real retro soul sound, and that was a song called Chauffeur. And Taj Mahal and the Phantom Blues Band started off that set, putting a little Cuban twist on one of the songs on their new album, Time. That was You Put the Whammy on Me. I'm Paul Shagru, and here's a new one from the indie band American Football. They have just released their fourth album, and this is a song from it called Wake Her Up on Out of the Box.

That's Maria Taylor on Out of the Box, who has just released her first album in 7 years called Story's End. That was Shades of Blue. We heard King Tough with Invisible Ink from their new album. And American Football started off that set with Wake Her Up from their latest album called LP4. I'm Paul Shagru, and this next song comes from an album that I featured recently as an album of the week. The new one by Noah Kahan called The Great Divide. Here's Doors on Out of the Box.

We died trying. Then at least the memories of you and me don't have to be perfect. Your sandy feet, the way you breathe, the subtle things that make it all worth it.